0: action. If the relationship changes, it's because a person with their own complex agency is taking action. But here, a third-party company, completely detached from the actual affection of the bond, driven entirely by its own corporate incentives, holds the literal power to change the entity on the other end of the line. To truly understand how we even arrived at this massive imbalance of power, we have to look backward. We actually need to step away from modern artificial intelligence for a second and examine the feminist social history of care and availability. We need to trace what we can call a genealogy of care. You see, the automation of care doesn't just emerge out of nowhere. As researchers like Jennifer Ree point out, care technologies inherit a history that is deeply marked by gender and racialization. Yolande Strengers and Jannie Kennedy use this fascinating figure of the smart wife to describe how our devices essentially automate docility, cheerfulness, and permanent availability. Historically speaking, care work, things like listening, supporting, and remembering, was presented to society as just this natural female obligation rather than actual exhausting human labor. And what the modern AI companion does is take that deep history of devalued care work and flip it into a commercial service. It literally commercializes a presence that listens to you without ever demanding reciprocity or taking up space. Now, actual user practices are super complex here. Some people challenge these gender scripts while others reproduce them, but the foundational promise of the technology itself rests entirely on this historical expectation of infinite, unreciprocated care.
1: So how does this fit into our modern economy? Well, it builds up in two very distinct ways. The sociologist Zygmunt Bauman observed a really interesting contradiction in modern relationships. We desperately want intimacy, but we fear abandonment so much that we always try to keep an exit door open. The AI companion is basically a precise commercial answer to that exact fear. It's an entity designed to literally never leave you. But contrast that idea with Arjun Appaduri's concept of the mineable self. Appaduri argues that in the digital age, our very identities, our fears, our stories, and our aspirations are essentially treated as raw materials for extraction. Think about it. To be a better companion, the AI needs to know you. You have to reveal your fears, your desires, your past. And in doing so, your relationship becomes a continuously replenished mining site for data.
0: And that leads us to this absolutely crucial point. The thing becomes personified, while the person becomes legible as a set of variables. It's this incredibly strange modern reversal of traditional commodity fetishism. Think of all that massive, complex corporate infrastructure, the sprawling data centers, the human moderators, the intellectual property, the algorithms. All of that just disappears behind a simple, clean interface that acts human. The commodity becomes a person. Meanwhile, the actual human being, the one providing all the emotional labor to keep that conversation alive, is progressively reduced to just an extractable set of variables and preferences. This whole dynamic forces us to define a brand new concept for our era, which we're calling relational continuity. This is really all about the obligations and the power dynamics that emerge when a third-party company unilaterally modifies an artificial entity, an entity with which a user has built years of memory, routine, and real intimacy. This goes so far beyond standard data privacy debates. It fundamentally asks us to consider who exactly owns the infrastructure of the memories and the bonds we create.
2: Breaking it down, relational continuity reveals three very distinct forms of infrastructural power. First up, the corporation exerts absolute control over the memory, the personality, and the underlying AI model of the companion. Second, they hold the literal technical power to decide the persistence and existence of the bond itself. They could literally just turn it off tomorrow. And third, they have the capacity to store, process, and monetize that mineable self produced by the user's vulnerability. So you have a situation where the user is the one providing all the emotional labor to keep the intimacy alive, but the platform ultimately controls the actual physical conditions of that relationship's existence.
3: Oh, there's so many yummy vegetarian options out there. You could try like lentil soup, veggie burgers, tofu stir fry. The possibilities are endless.
1: And if the world keeps happening, earlier we mentioned Bauman and the fear of abandonment, a fear that these companions are specifically built to soothe. But there is actually another fear that platforms have successfully organized, the fear of missing out, or FOMO. You see, the AI companion promises that they will always be there when you return. But those notifications popping up on your screen, they introduce the exact inverse pressure. It's the anxiety that you must remain constantly available, constantly checking, just so you don't miss out on the world happening without you. We basically move from the fear of abandonment straight to the fear of missing out in the span of a single notification. But what happens when maintaining a bond requires this constant, unbroken attention? Well, that is exactly the tension we'll be exploring in our next AI Thropology Lab publication. Until then, I want to leave you with this.
3: What happens when someone else owns the material conditions of what you feel is a relationship?
4: Abrimos otra conversación. Ideas, culturas y tecnologías para pensar la inteligencia artificial desde la vida social. Estás en Hoy Trepolorila. Enjoy.
5: Menos hype, más mundo. 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
6: Menos hype,
5: más mundo. 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
6: Menos hype,
5: más mundo. 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
6: eta be mundo.
5: Mana hype zu, azuan patxa. Lengua, memoria, territorio, trabajo, deseo, poder.

0: shift in international political grammar. So in March 2026, the United Nations passed a major resolution declaring the transatlantic slave trade the gravest crime against humanity. Now, just to be super clear here, this resolution did not create binding financial compensation. No one was suddenly writing a check. But what it did do was represent an absolutely crucial normative shift. It established a shared global language, a new international political grammar, if you will, urging states to actually sit down and engage in good faith dialogues about reparatory justice. We're talking everything from formal apologies to restitution and guarantees that this will never happen again.
1: And look, this definitely didn't just happen overnight. The June 2026 Accra commitments, which served as a massive roadmap on restitution, were built on literally decades of hard institutional work. You can trace this back from the 2001 Durban Conference all the way to the formation of the CARICOM Reparations Commission in 2013. The historical evidence, that was already there. What actually changed was the political and institutional architecture. That's what finally turned known historical evidence into a formal, legible political demand.
2: Moving on to Section 2, the political archive, and how history is fragmented.
0: To really grasp this, the author brings in the anthropologist Michel Rolfe Triot. Triot made this brilliant point that the Haitian Revolution was completely unthinkable to the West at the time it happened. Why? Well, because the existing frameworks of power literally could not process the idea that enslaved people, who, remember, were legally classified as property, could act as the autonomous architects of a universal revolution. Triot shows us that power doesn't just erase history, it organizes the archives so that certain events simply defy the categories of the people in charge.
3: So, how does this apply to the archives of historical harm? Well, this is key. The transatlantic slave trade left behind an archive based on unified accounting. We're talking massive, detailed records of port registries, insurance policies, and contracts spread across multiple empires. But when you look at the conquest of Abya Yala or the Americas, it's incredibly dense in documentation, but highly fragmented. The harm is scattered across records of epidemics, the encomienda system, wars, the meat to labor drafts, and ecological reorganization. Both histories are massively documented for sure, but they just aren't politically assembled in the same way.
4: Let's explore Atlantic slavery and extraction and just the sheer scale of the archive.
5: Take a look at this staggering number. According to the Slave Voyages database, an estimated 5,848,266 people were shipped by Portuguese and Brazilian vessels alone. That is nearly half of all estimated embarkations. It's a brutal, quantified metric of extraction, primarily taken from West and West Central Africa.
6: And this extracted wealth and labor was directed across the globe in ways that really decenter the typical U.S.-focused narrative we often hear. If you look closely, while the continental U.S. received about 388,000 arrivals directly, Brazil was this massive node of the entire system, taking in nearly 4.86 million arrivals. And the Spanish America saw over 2 million. This wasn't just a series of isolated events. It was a vast, interconnected, and heavily documented global economic infrastructure.
7: To really put into perspective how brutally legible human life became as a financial and accounting metric, the essay points to the historical evidence of the Zong Massacre in 1781. It's a horrific event. The crew threw roughly 130 enslaved Africans overboard. But here's the truly shocking part. The ensuing court case in London was not a murder trial, no. It was litigated purely as a property and insurance dispute between the shipowners and the insurers. The legal system of the time literally processed human death as a standard accounting loss.
8: Which brings us to Section 4, Haiti, reparation in reverse and the paradox of freedom and debt.
0: This is a perfect example of how debt can be weaponized. After fighting for and winning their independence in 1804, Haiti was hit with a staggering demand. Fast forward to 1825, and France demands an indemnity of 150 million francs to compensate French colonists for their lost property. And yes, that incredibly included the formerly enslaved people themselves. Haiti was forced to take out massive loans from French banks just to make these payments. And it wasn't until 1947, over a century later, that the financial obligations tied to this original demand were finally liquidated. It was a multi-generational trap. The liberated were essentially forced to compensate their former captors.
1: And here's the essay's critical interpretive argument, that debt wasn't just a sum of money. The debt functioned as a financial technology of subordination. So even though direct colonial rule had ended and slavery was abolished, the imperial power dynamic was perfectly reorganized and maintained through ledgers, loans, and crushing financial dependence.
8: Next up is Section 5, the Third Obligation, the Challenge for Abya Yala.
9: To understand the unique challenge in Latin America, the explainer points to this concept of internal colonialism. See, unlike nations that made a complete, clean break from external empires, many modern Latin American republics actually inherited and then transformed colonial property structures and racial hierarchies. The Creole elites might have led the independence movements, but they essentially maintained the internal colonial order. And because of that, the lines today between who owes and who is owed are incredibly blurred.
3: This is where sociologist Marcel Mauss's concept of the third obligation, which is the duty to return a gift or wealth, comes into play, and we hit a major roadblock. Think about it. To even discuss returning something, you first have to politically admit you received it in the first place. And while modern states are usually fine admitting to the memory of historical violence, actually acknowledging a formal obligation to return extracted wealth, well, that is exactly where the resistance begins.
4: Let's transition to Section 6, AI and Modern Legibility, looking at the infrastructures of the present.
10: So an April 2026 UNESCO report pointed out something really interesting. African languages remain a massive blind spot for artificial intelligence models. Now, because these models are trained on dominant languages and heavily digitized text, the really rich and vibrant African oral traditions and languages are poorly legible to the AI. Now, to be absolutely clear, AI's blind spots are not a continuation of slavery. That's not the point here. But they do raise a profound modern question about what infrastructures make certain cultures legible and which ones render them invisible today.
11: It really asks us to step back and consider what infrastructures decide what can be visible, classifiable, and usable today. And maybe even more importantly, who holds the power to build the systems that either recognize or completely ignore entire languages and cultures in the present day? This is exactly why technological inclusion is starting to become a major part of modern reparatory agendas.
12: So, pulling this all together, here is our core takeaway. For Abiola, to have its accra, meaning to turn its complex history into a legible international demand, it can't just pretend all colonial violence was exactly the same. It requires some immense political heavy lifting to unite a highly fragmented historical archive into one shared political responsibility, without just erasing all the very real differences between the Mita, the encomienda system, and territorial loss.
13: Because only when that political framework is finally built can we face the ultimate question of the third obligation. What to return? To whom? And who is obliged to do so?

0: No solo qué puede hacer la inteligencia artificial, también qué mundo estamos construyendo con ella. Anthropology Lab, FM.
1: You know, we usually think of the everyday tools we use to navigate the world as just neutral, objective windows into reality. But what if those very tools are silently shaping our perception of the world itself? Today, we're diving into an explainer based on some really fascinating research from the Anthropology Lab. It's a story about how we see the world, quite literally, and how a cartographic distortion from centuries ago is deeply, almost invisibly connected to the cutting-edge digital infrastructure being built right now. It's really all about representation, moving from old maritime maps to the algorithmic models of the future. To really wrap our heads around this, let's start with some hard, objective numbers. The African continent covers roughly 30.3 million square kilometers. Greenland, on the other hand, sits at about 2.2 million square kilometers. So, mathematically speaking, Africa is literally 14 times larger than Greenland. And yet, if you close your eyes right now and picture a standard world map, you know, the one hanging in practically every classroom, those two landmasses look like they take up about the same amount of space. How on earth did such a massive discrepancy become our default view of reality?
2: Well, the answer actually takes us all the way back to the 16th century. And look, the problem isn't that someone sat down and maliciously decided to draw Africa smaller. In 1569, a cartographer named Gerardus Mercator created a specific projection to solve a very specific problem, marine navigation. His map brilliantly preserves local angles and directions, which made it the absolute perfect tool for sailors trying to plot a straight course across an ocean. But to pull that off on a flat surface, the map has to stretch at the poles. Because of that, surface areas get progressively more distorted the farther away you get from the equator. Greenland balloons in size, Europe expands. Meanwhile, Africa, sitting right there on the equator, is visually shrunk by comparison.
3: Now, you might be thinking, okay, that's just a quirky relic of historical school atlases, right? Actually, no. That exact cartographic distortion is still completely embedded in the digital maps driving our phones and our daily infrastructure today. A variant called EPSG-3857, better known as Web Mercata, is the standard reference system used to visualize maps on major platforms like Google Maps, OpenStreetMap, Bing, and ArcGIS. A highly specialized technical hack from the 1500s has seamlessly transitioned into the unquestioned everyday background image of our modern digital lives.
4: And this brings us to a really vital philosophical pivot. Whether we're looking at a faded 16th century paper map or a sleek 21st century app on our phones, we have to remember one thing. Neither of them actually reproduces the world. They only represent it. The map is not the territory. To represent the world at all, a map has to perform an act of invisible selection. It literally has to sacrifice certain properties, like accurate size, to highlight others, like navigation angles. The real problem only kicks in when we stop noticing that selection process, and we start confusing the representation with reality itself.
5: That invisible selection was actually dragged right into the global spotlight recently, on September 4th, 2026. The United Nations General Assembly voted on a non-binding resolution called Correct the Map, which was all about rebalancing global cartographic representation, especially when it comes to Africa. The resolution officially backed the use of projections like Equal Earth, which actually preserve relative areas and correct that old Mercator distortion. And the vote was pretty definitive. 164 nations voted in favor. One single nation, the United States, voted against it, while six nations, including Ukraine and Serbia, abstained.
3: Unpacking that vote is fascinating because it shows that drawing a map is never free of political or cultural weight. The resolution was brought forward by Togo and strongly backed by the African Union. For Togo, accurate mapping is framed as a matter of cognitive justice, memory, and collective dignity. It's about addressing how these repeated misrepresentations impact our shared global imagination. On the flip side, the United States, which cast the only dissenting vote, didn't object to the underlying math of the map, but specifically opposed this broader political framing and the use of terms like cognitive justice. Meanwhile, abstaining nations like Serbia and Ukraine agreed with the goal of correct surface representation, but they held back strictly to maintain their neutrality regarding disputed territorial borders.
6: So the takeaway here is that this conversation completely transcends just geography. Just days after that UN vote on September 9th, the chairperson of the African Union Commission, Mahmoud Ali Youssouf, framed this cartographic correction as part of a much, much larger pursuit. He said progress must be measured by Africa's capacity to build an integrated continent capable of shaping its own destiny. And that shifts the narrative entirely, doesn't it? It's no longer just about fixing the scale of a map. It is fundamentally about self-determination and having the raw capacity to define your own position in the world.
7: And the momentum behind this idea of self-representation absolutely did not stop in the halls of the UM in New York. If we just track the timeline through September 2026, you can see this rapid, continuous thread. From the UN vote on September 4th to the African Union statement on the 9th, that exact same pursuit of cognitive justice materialized geographically just 2 weeks later, on September 22nd, right in the bustling contemporary urban center of Accra, Ghana.
4: Accra was hosting the second Pan-African AI and Innovation Summit, but here, they weren't talking about maps. The focus was firmly on sovereign data infrastructure. This means building digital architectures where data sets, systems, and models are locally built, locally governed, and truly culturally representative. This wasn't some abstract futuristic tech pitch. We're talking about real researchers in local universities, complex digital infrastructure, and developers working tirelessly to codify written African languages directly into the tech ecosystems of tomorrow.
6: The concrete objectives they laid out in Accra perfectly parallel that push for physical cartographic justice. The summit heavily championed moving away from relying on external systems, focusing instead on developing indigenous language models. They prioritized Afrocentric datasets and heavily emphasized building sovereign digital architecture. They are basically taking that exact demand for accurate physical representation and applying it to the very urgent need for representation in our global AI architecture.
8: Now, you might be wondering, how exactly does a 16th century map relate to modern artificial intelligence? Obviously, they're radically different technologies separated by hundreds of years, but their connection is narrow and fundamentally crucial. Both construct representations through bias selection. An AI model learns from specific text corpuses. If certain languages are massively documented while others are completely ignored, the model's entire worldview is distorted. Simply put, what a system can recognize depends entirely on what it was able to find. Just like a map, an AI model selects what to include, and inevitably, what to sacrifice.
5: Recognizing that selection bias sparks a massive shift in agency. For decades, the international tech conversation operated on a pretty old paradigm, bringing connectivity or delivering AI to Africa. That framed the continent mostly as just a destination for algorithms that were conceived and trained somewhere else. But the new paradigm, echoing so loudly from Accra, changes the subject of the sentence entirely. It is about tech built, audited, and governed from Africa. It positions the continent as an active creator, dictating its own digital needs, its own categories, and its own problem-solving metrics.
9: The really beautiful parallel here is the direction all this momentum is moving. The Correct the Map campaign didn't happen because some external institution suddenly decided to swoop in and fix things for Africa. It started at the grassroots level, with African civil society organizations identifying a distortion that had just become invisible to everyone else. Then the African Union backed it, and finally, Togo brought it to the UN General Assembly. The demand for accurate representation flowed outward from Africa to the institutions that manage global systems, and the movement for AI sovereignty in Accra is on that exact same outward trajectory.
4: Look, fixing a map or tweaking an algorithm doesn't instantly erase the historical, economic, or political relationships that created the distortions in the first place, but doing it forces us to perform a really rare and vital operation, looking closely at something we just assumed was natural. When systems, whether they're cartographic or algorithmic, become fully integrated into our daily lives, their biases just become invisible. So our ultimate takeaway today is this. Changing the map also means contesting who has the capacity to draw it. True cognitive justice starts with claiming the power to represent.
10: Which leaves us with a pretty lingering, provocative thought to carry forward. We've seen how tools from the past distorted our physical view of the Earth, and we're seeing how new tools are being forged today to redefine the digital landscape. As we build the datasets and the language models of the future, we have to ask ourselves, who will hold the instruments to represent the world tomorrow? I highly encourage you to read the full article and explore the incredible understated research over at the AI Anthropology Lab to dive even deeper into this. Thanks for joining us for this explainer, and keep questioning the map.
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0: 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Menos hype, más mundo. Gracias por escucharnos.
1: So, you know, if I just hand you the keys to a brand new car, you'd probably feel pretty autonomous, right?
2: Oh, yeah, definitely. I mean, you can basically drive anywhere you want on your own schedule.
1: Right. But what if I am literally the only person in the world who sells gasoline?
2: Well, then I guess I'm not going very far.
1: Exactly. And what if I also privately own every single road you might want to drive on?
2: Right. So suddenly those car keys don't really mean much of anything at all.
1: Yeah, and that is exactly the illusion that the tech industry is selling us right now, you know, when they throw around concepts like autonomy and open source.
2: It really is a powerful illusion, too. I mean, we naturally equate autonomy with this idea of absolute independence, right? Like this self-sufficient bubble where you don't have to rely on anyone else.
1: Right.
2: But the second you actually look under the hood of our digital infrastructure, that bubble just completely bursts.
1: Which is exactly what we are getting into today. Welcome to our deep dive into the October 9, 2026 edition of the AI Anthropology Lab Radar.
2: Yeah, and this issue is titled Autonomía para quién, or Autonomy for whom.
1: And just to set the stage for you listening, our mission here isn't just to, you know, run through a list of the latest tech updates. We know you want to actually cut through all the corporate hype and understand the underlying structural forces at play.
2: Exactly. So we are looking at artificial intelligence through the lens of anthropology today. We are really unpacking the real cultural, political, and social implications of these technologies.
1: And this concept of autonomy is just the perfect anchor for that, because as we will see in the sources today, it is not a fixed definition at all.
2: No, not even close. The word acquires completely different and sometimes even contradictory meanings, depending on who is holding the power.
1: Right. It totally depends on what kind of social or material relationships we are actually looking at. What autonomy means to a massive European tech corporation is fundamentally different from what it means to, say, an indigenous community building its own telecom network.
2: Oh, 100%. And to really see that contrast, I think we should start by looking at how the tech industry itself is framing autonomy right now.
1: Yeah, let's do that. So for that, we're looking at this huge announcement out of Paris from October 6th. Mistral AI just previewed their largest model yet, which is Mistral Large 4, or ML4.
2: And I mean, the sheer scale they are talking about here is just staggering.
1: It really is. We are looking at what they call a mixture of experts architecture with a 1 million token context window and 1.05 trillion total parameters.
2: Wow.
1: Yeah, but let's pause on the jargon for a second just so that we are all on the same page. Having a 1 million token context window basically means this AI can, you know, remember and process the equivalent of several thick books in its working memory at the exact same time.
2: Right, which is huge.
1: And then that mixture of experts architecture, that's also super interesting. How does that actually work in practice?
2: Well, rather than building one giant unified computational brain that has to activate entirely for every single prompt you give it, it acts more like a team of highly specialized departments.
1: Oh, okay.
2: Yeah, so when you ask it a question, only the relevant experts, like the specific subnetworks needed for that exact task, actually activate. So it's just a much more efficient way to manage a massive model.
1: Right.
2: In fact, Mistral says that even though the model has over a trillion parameters total, only about 52 billion are actually active during any given inference.
1: Though it's funny you mention that, because if you actually read the fine print in their own technical documentation, there's a page that mentions 49 billion active parameters instead of 52 billion.
2: Wait, really?
1: Yeah, it's a slight discrepancy, but I think it's a great reminder for us that this is a preview. We are looking at a model that is technically still in training, right? It's not a completely stabilized, finished product yet.
2: That's a really good point, that instability is actually quite revealing about the rapid pace of development in the industry right now. But I think even more revealing is the specific vocabulary Mistral is building around this release.
1: You mean all the talk about sovereignty?
2: Exactly. They lean so heavily into the language of European technological sovereignty. Their core pitch is basically that by deploying this model in European data centers, organizations can run AI under their own internal policies.
1: Keeping them entirely independent from other global providers, essentially?
2: Exactly, yeah.
1: Which brings us right back to our car keys analogy from the beginning. Mistral is promising what the industry calls open weights.
2: Right.
1: So if using an AI through a closed API, like, you know, asking ChatGPT a question, if that is like taking a taxi where you rely totally on the company and their routing rules.
2: Yeah, you're just along for the ride.
1: Exactly. Getting the weights of a model is like being handed the car itself. You have the actual vehicle. You can tinker with the engine. You can run it privately. But here is the friction. You might have the car, but Mistral trained this model from scratch using 3800 NVIDIA Grace Blackwell GPUs.
2: Right, the hardware.
1: Yeah, the actual physical hardware. The gasoline and the roads, basically, is entirely dependent on a highly consolidated international supply chain.
2: And that physical reality just completely undercuts this narrative of pure technological sovereignty. I mean, having the weights of a model definitely gives you a layer of control that an API never will. Right?
1: Sure.
2: You can audit it, you can fine tune it, you can keep your data on your own servers. But exactly as you pointed out, your effective capacity to actually govern that model still crashes headfirst into these material dependencies.
1: Right, because you might be operating under European jurisdiction, but the physical base of your processing power still relies on a global hardware oligopoly.
2: Exactly. You are never truly severed from that global dependency.
1: And there's another pretty glaring issue with Mistral's promise of autonomy here, which is the legal framework. They're calling ML4 an open weight model, but as of this announcement, they haven't actually released the license for it yet.
2: Oh, wow. Which is a critical missing piece, honestly, because when they released the Mistral 3 family back in December 2025, they used an Apache 2.0 license.
1: Right. And that's a very permissive framework, isn't it?
2: Yeah, it's highly permissive. It allows developers to use, modify, and even redistribute the models commercially without many restrictions.
1: So by delaying the license for ML4, the word open basically just becomes a marketing term, right? I mean, if I'm a developer, I can't build my company's infrastructure on a corporate vibe.
2: No, definitely not.
1: If Mistral eventually releases it under a highly restrictive license, my entire autonomous setup is just legally paralyzed. We don't actually know what kind of keys they are handing us.
2: Exactly the problem. The autonomy that Mistral is offering is highly, highly conditional. It's physically tethered to international hardware supply chains, and it's legally pending. So, you know, it represents an intention, but definitely not an independent reality.
1: So if the hardware and the legal frameworks aren't giving us true autonomy, I guess we have to look deeper at the fuel running through the engine itself.
2: Right.
1: We are moving from who runs the machine to what is actually inside it. The radar highlights this really fascinating conference happening in Pula, Croatia, organized by the research infrastructure Daria HR.
2: Oh, yeah, I saw this. The theme is so interesting.
1: It is. The theme is cultural memory versus machine memory. And I just want you to think about this for a second. When an entire human culture with all of its nuance and history and unspoken context, when that is scraped and turned into data sets and metadata, what does the machine actually remember and what gets completely erased?
2: It's such a heavy thought.
1: Mm-hmm.
2: But when we view artificial intelligence through the social sciences, it's really the most vital question we can ask.
1: Absolutely.
2: The researchers in Pula, they aren't just creating this simple binary between humans and computers. They are really examining the violence of translation. Because when you digitize cultural memory to train a model, you have to push it through this radical process of abstraction.
1: Right, because the machine requires rigid classification categories.
2: Exactly. And the decisions about what gets tagged, what gets prioritized, and what gets left out, those act as massive, massive filters on human knowledge.
1: It's almost like trying to write a comprehensive history of the entire world, but you are only allowed to use tax receipts.
2: That is a great way to put it.
1: Like, the machine might have a perfect, flawless memory of those specific receipts, but its understanding of reality is going to be deeply, deeply distorted. If a culture's knowledge isn't neatly digitized or it doesn't fit into standard Western data categories, it just vanishes from the machine's representational map entirely.
2: Yeah, and that is the exact mechanism of erasure. Certain dominant narratives become highly visible, they become searchable, and infinitely reproducible by the algorithm. Meanwhile, you have marginalized contexts, oral traditions, or non-standard dialects, and they are either just fragmented or ignored entirely.
1: Which really makes Mistral's claims about ML4 look a bit different in this light. In their announcement, they boast that the training data covers more than 160 languages, including every single official language of the European Union.
2: Right.
1: And on the surface, you know, that sounds like an incredible triumph for cultural inclusion.
2: It sounds super impressive. But stating the sheer number of languages tells us absolutely nothing about the actual representativeness of those texts.
1: Exactly.
2: Because if the data for a specific language consists entirely of bureaucratic government documents and, like, software translation manuals, then the AI's memory of that culture is just profoundly hollow.
1: Right.
2: And this is exactly why the regulatory push in Europe is so significant right now. The EU AI Act actually requires providers of general-purpose AI models to publish a sufficiently detailed summary of the exact content used for their training.
1: Because knowing the math behind a trillion parameters doesn't really matter if you don't know whose voices were silenced to build it. I mean, transparency isn't just a technical nice-to-have, it's a political necessity.
2: 100%.
1: Okay.
2: A machine's memory isn't defined by its storage capacity or the size of its context window. It's defined by the politics of what was allowed through the door in the first place.
1: Yeah.
2: If you are using a model without understanding the editorial and political decisions that shaped its training data, your autonomy as a user is totally an illusion. You're operating entirely blind.
1: Okay. So we've looked at corporate autonomy in Paris and cultural autonomy in Croatia. Now let's pivot to how everyday people are physically governing these technologies on the ground.
2: Yes, let's go to Athens.
1: Right. The radar takes us to Athens, to the Digital Commons Conference, which was co-organized by Pantheon University and Democritus. So we are moving away from just data representation and looking at actual community infrastructure here.
2: And there was some incredible work presented there.
1: Yeah. Alberto Corsin Jimenez from the Spanish National Research Council presented some amazing stuff. He has spent 20 years doing ethnography on free culture movements, the 15M assemblies in Madrid, and pandemic solidarity networks.
2: His contribution is so essential because it fundamentally shifts how we view technology in a social context. We typically think of a digital common as a finished product, right? Like a piece of open source software or Wikipedia.
1: Sure.
2: But Corsin Jimenez proposes that we view the commons as situated practices. The infrastructure itself is really just a staging ground. So social movements use these technologies to inaugurate new territories and entirely new forms of relationships that didn't exist before.
1: So the technology is almost like a rehearsal space for new ways of living collectively.
2: Exactly.
1: And that idea of technology as a way of life is taken even further by the Latin American telecom experiences that were presented in Athens by Adrián López Angulo.
2: Oh, yes. These case studies are fascinating.
1: He highlights Wikicatat and Radio Tosipan Lumaxtum in Mexico and the Xajuexia Casil network in the Colombian Cauca. These are telecommunications networks that are actually built, owned, and governed by indigenous and rural communities.
2: Right.
1: But I want to push back on our definitions here for just a second, because I think from a traditional Western perspective, someone might look at this and say, well, okay, a group of people pooled their money, bought a router, and shared a network. How is this any different from, you know, a neighborhood co-op in Berlin or London?
2: And that is such a common misconception, but it's exactly what Periscavi Zotali addressed at the conference. She put the European theory of the commons in direct dialogue with the Latin American concept of comunidad.
1: Okay, comunidad.
2: Right, which is a conceptual framework developed by thinkers from Oaxaca, Mexico, like Floriberto Diaz and Jaime Martinez Luna. And the difference between a European digital common and Latin American comunidad is massive.
1: How so? Like, it's not just collective resource management.
2: Not at all. Comunidad is not just a strategy to prevent a shared resource from being depleted. It is a holistic organization of collective life.
1: Oh, wow.
2: Yeah. It encompasses the physical territory. The community assembly is the ultimate decision-making body. Collective work and even shared rituals and celebrations.
1: So the community doesn't just take a router, plug it in, and manage it like a shared utility bill.
2: No, exactly.
1: The technology actually gets absorbed into their existing cosmology. It becomes subject to the same territorial care and cultural structure as their land or their water.
2: Precisely. They are just receiving connectivity from the outside. The infrastructure becomes woven into their vital fabric. And Zatali's warning here is really crucial. We cannot just map European theoretical frameworks onto these realities.
1: Right.
2: If we just label these networks as digital commons, we actually erase the historical indigenous forms of collective life that have their own deeply rooted logics of autonomy.
1: Which brings up a really uncomfortable point about how we view openness in general. We've been completely conditioned to think that open source and open data are universally democratizing forces, right?
2: Right, that openness is always good.
1: Exactly. But at the conference, researchers Daniela Santana and Anna Delgado presented a case about the Sami people in Sweden, who are traditional reindeer herders, and how environmental data infrastructures interact with their territory.
2: Yeah, this was eye-opening.
1: They warn that open data can actually reinforce extraction dynamics. Let's break down the mechanics of this, because it just flips the whole narrative on its head. How does transparency actually hurt them?
2: It's a brilliant and super necessary critique. Let's say you are tracking Sami reindeer herding routes, ecological changes, territorial practices, and in the spirit of transparency, you make all of that environmental data totally open.
1: Okay.
2: Well, who actually has the computational power, the capital, and the legal teams to exploit massive, complex data sets at scale?
1: Well, it's certainly not the local herders. I mean, it's multinational wind farm corporations or mining companies.
2: Exactly. Extractive industries can take that open data, analyze it to understand land usage patterns, and then use those insights to strategically navigate zoning laws, purchase adjacent lands, or completely disrupt ecosystems.
1: Wow.
2: Yeah. The data does not lose its inherent power imbalances just because you slapped an open source license on it. In this scenario, technical openness actually bypasses the community's consent and becomes the very mechanism that facilitates the extraction of their livelihood.
1: That is incredibly stark. And it really just proves that having access to information absolutely does not equal having power over it.
2: No, it doesn't.
1: Which ties directly into a concept presented by the anthropologist Philip Budka. He looks at community-governed infrastructures in northern Canada and talks about relational sovereignty.
2: Yes.
1: Because Mistral, you know, back in Block 1, they were trying to sell us autonomy as a state of zero dependencies, right? Total isolation from global providers.
2: Right.
1: But Budka says that's just a fantasy. True autonomy isn't having zero dependencies. It's having the capacity to actively negotiate and manage those dependencies over time.
2: Relational sovereignty is such a vital lens to use here. You will always depend on hardware suppliers, on funding, on regulators. Autonomy is the collective power to govern those relationships rather than just being subjected to them.
1: Yeah.
2: And this urgency becomes just impossible to ignore when we look at the sharpest edges of technology. At that same conference in Athens, the Trans-Europa 2026 Festival organized an assembly on AI and border control, specifically calling out massive digital identification systems like Aadhaar in India.
1: Right, because when a digital infrastructure decides how a population is classified, it completely stops being a technical debate. It becomes a debate about human movement.
2: Exactly.
1: It literally dictates who gets to cross a border, who gets access to state resources, and who is materially excluded from society.
2: When digital classification intervenes in the physical right to mobility, the governance of that infrastructure is a profoundly ethical issue. Whoever owns and governs the infrastructure is imposing a reality on the world, and relational sovereignty demands that they assume the consequences of that imposition.
1: So if we pull all these threads together, it feels like we are looking at three distinct tiers of how we relate to technology, and I want to make sure we have this mapped out really clearly for the listener. The first tier seems to be what we could call the open relationship, or abierto.
2: Yes, the open relationship is what we saw with Mistral in Paris. It's primarily a technical and legal access point. It means you can download the weights of an AI model and just run it.
1: Right.
2: It's rooted in transparency of code and licensing. But as we discussed, it completely ignores the material dependency on hardware in the global supply chain.
1: Right. And then the second tier takes us a step further. We could call this the common relationship, or commune, which we saw in the discussions out of Athens regarding urban infrastructure and free culture.
2: Right. So moving from open to common means shifting from a legal license to social governance. A digital common isn't just a shared server. It involves situated practices of care, collective responsibility, and really continuous social negotiation over how that infrastructure is used by the people who rely on it.
1: Which brings us to the deepest tier, the comunal relationship, drawn from the Latin American telecom experiences. This isn't just about managing a piece of technology well. The technology arrives and is immediately subordinated to existing holistic forms of collective life.
2: Exactly.
1: The territory, the assembly, the ritual. The tech doesn't shape the community. The community's ancient structures shape the tech. Open, common, and comunal. It's an incredibly helpful framework to keep in mind the next time a tech CEO promises us freedom, honestly.
2: It gives us a vocabulary to see through the hype. If anthropology teaches us anything here, it is that we have to stop romanticizing autonomy as a retreat into absolute independence. We don't live in a vacuum.
1: No, we don't.
2: True technological autonomy is the capacity to govern our interdependencies. It's the ability to collectively decide what cultural memory we preserve, what material supply chains we are actually willing to rely on, and how we participate in the infrastructures that ultimately design our world.
1: Because infrastructure is never just code. It is memory, it is physical territory, and it is power. Well, that wraps up our deep dive into this incredible edition of The Radar. We highly encourage you to read the full October 9th, 2026 publication, which is packed with way more references and nuance than we could ever fit into one sitting here. You can find it at aithropologylab.org/radar-2026-10-09.
2: It has been an absolute privilege to unpack these layers with you today.
1: Aithropology Lab, Antropología de la Inteligencia Artificial. But before you go, we want to leave you with a question to chew on. Think about the digital tools you rely on every single day at work or at home. You know, the ones that promise to make your life totally frictionless. Are they actually giving you true autonomy to shape your environment? Or are they just making your deep dependencies on systems you cannot control completely invisible? Think about it. We will catch you on the next one.
3: Isla Puertos, Memorias.

0: All right, let's jump right in. Welcome to This Explainer, where we are going to unpack a genuinely fascinating boundary. The line between AI's incredible ability to predict biological structures and the very real limits it hits when we apply it to human lives. I mean, right now, AI is learning the regularities of proteins, genomes, and health trajectories with just mind-blowing efficiency. But as we're going to see, there is a massive, massive leap from simulating a single molecule to simulating a living, breathing person. And that leap, it's a scientific, anthropological, and political boundary that we absolutely should not be erasing. So let's start with a really fundamental question. What does an accurate AI prediction actually mean as we move from a microscopic sequence all the way up to a complex living person? You know, with deep learning models processing vast medical records and churning out synthetic biological data, it is incredibly tempting to think, hey, we can just predict everything. But, well, here's the catch. As we scale up, the variables don't just increase in number. The entire nature of those relationships changes completely. To understand why that happens, we're taking a very deliberate journey today. Here's our roadmap. We'll start with the language of proteins, then we're scaling up to the genome, looking at biography as data, examining predictions that alter futures, and finally wrapping up with the power of legibility. Okay, part one, the language of proteins, the limits of the language metaphor. Let's start way down at the micro level. We've seen models like AlphaFold and ESMFold totally revolutionize biology, and they've done it by treating amino acid sequences kind of like sentences. This comparison brilliantly illustrates that connection. Think about it. Large language models learn dependencies using discrete tokens, right? Well, proteins actually do something structurally very similar. Instead of words, they use an alphabet of 20 standard amino acids. And instead of human speech, their text corpus is literally millions of years of evolution. By processing billions of these sequences, the AI models pick up on the contextual regularities, the physical and chemical rules dictating how a protein folds, without us ever explicitly teaching them the physics. Evolution itself essentially generated all the training data. Pretty wild, right?
1: And this is a crucial point. While treating biological sequences as language is a computational game changer, it's still just a metaphor. A protein doesn't react to predictions about itself. It isn't sitting there negotiating meaning. We really can't confuse a useful computational tool with the messy reality of human language or consciousness. A framework can be a massive breakthrough in one specific domain, sure, but that doesn't make it a universal explanation for absolutely everything.
0: Moving on to part two, scaling to the genome, beyond linear reading. For the longest time, the idea was that if we could just read a DNA sequence end to end, we'd entirely understand the organism. But as you know, it's really not just a simple linear reading. Now, AI is making huge, huge strides here. Look at this number, 25. Models like AlphaGenome are so incredibly powerful that they equaled or straight up beat specialized models in 25 out of 26 tasks for predicting variant effects. It can analyze sequences of up to a million base pairs to predict regulatory activity. That's an extraordinary result. But, and here's the pivot, predicting a regulatory effect is definitely not the same thing as simulating an organism's complete living development.
2: As biosocial anthropologist Eugenia Ramirez-Gocachia points out, and I love this quote, "A genome isn't just a closed software program that simply hits run, it is a potential. It requires physical, temporal, and social environments to actually develop." Think about it. You have cells, tissues, microbiomes, diet, environmental exposures, and learning. All of that is standing right between a genetic variant and a lived human life. The genome is a dynamic system, continually developing in response to its environment.
0: This brings us to part three, biography as data. What health records miss? Now we're zooming out to whole human lives. We're encountering AI systems like Delphi 2, which try to predict long-term clinical trajectories using massive medical databases. We're talking hundreds of thousands, even millions of participants. The system looks at diagnoses, medications, and age, and generates possible long-term health paths. But again, we hit a boundary. To understand the limits here, we have to look at the concept of the embodied biography. A digital health record is not a human life. It literally only contains what a healthcare system successfully and intentionally managed to convert into data. Behind a simple data point about, say, hypertension, is a physical body that developed in a highly specific historical and social environment. Just look at the sheer volume of reality omitted here. It is fascinating. Diet, pollution, work, care, stress, material conditions, these are vital biological realities that leave real
3: physical traces on our bodies. They completely shape our lives. Yet because they're kind of messy and hard to measure or categorize in a standard clinic, they often just disappear from the algorithmic model. Think about that. If it wasn't recorded, it's completely invisible to the AI, even if it caused the very disease the AI is trying to predict.
2: Which leads us perfectly into part four, predictions that alter futures, the agency of humans. When we reach the level of conscious individuals, we hit a hard anthropological boundary where the act of prediction itself actually alters reality. This is where things get genuinely wild, because now we are introducing human agency. Here's the core difference. A protein is completely blind to its predicted structure. It's totally passive. But a human prediction, that enters a social circuit. If you or your doctor see an AI prediction about your future health, that knowledge inherently changes your behavior. It changes medical tracking, it shifts insurance premiums, and it reroutes the allocation of institutional resources. The person is an active participant.
1: Drawing from the philosophy of Carissa Vailes, when a prediction changes human expectations and behavior, it creates what we call performative effects. Basically, that means the prediction actually contributes to producing the very future it was only trying to describe in the first place. This completely transforms predictive accuracy into a mechanism of power. A risk score doesn't just neutrally define who a person is. It distributes decision-making power over their future based on reference populations.
2: So how on earth do we use this tech responsibly without overreaching? Well, researcher Alfonso Valencia's multi-scale tumor models are a great example of doing it right. They are incredibly precise because they incorporate specific case info, simulate targeted behaviors, and experiment computationally. Crucially, they do all of this for treatment optimization without ever pretending to capture an entire reacting human being as a complete digital twin. A tumor model is incredibly useful precisely because it recognizes its own boundaries. Predicting better also means learning exactly where we should not generalize. Finally, let's look at part five, the power of legibility. Who defines the data?
1: Zooming all the way out to the societal macro level, we really have to examine how translating human lives into machine-readable data is fundamentally an act of governance. Because for an AI to analyze reality, that reality has to be translated into variables, sequences, and labels. And let's be clear, that translation is not politically neutral. If we look impartially at data infrastructures, we can contrast global north repositories, like the UK Biobank and DeepMind, which rely heavily on centralized institutional frameworks, with Africa's Agenda project. Agenda is actively focusing on correcting the massive underrepresentation of African genomes in global databases, but it's doing so through localized community governance, local ethical approval, and African leadership, rather than just simple top-down data extraction.
2: Connecting this back to Ignacio Iturral de Blanco's concepts of normative systems reveals a pretty harsh reality. Whoever has the authority to define the data categories is the one who dictates who becomes administratively and algorithmically legible. Basically, if a population is barely present in the data, they aren't equally readable to the AI. But simply extracting more data isn't the magic fix here. The real question is governance. Who collects it? Where is it stored? And how do the benefits actually return to the communities that provided it in the first place? The personalized medicine revolution doesn't start or end with just the algorithm itself.
1: To wrap up this explainer, we want to leave you with this provocative thought. As we rely more and more on AI to map our futures, what vital, unmeasurable parts of the human experience are we deliberately leaving out just so the model can work? Look, AI is brilliantly making previously hidden dimensions of biology readable, and that's amazing. But a life is so much more than what we can just put into a record. As we step into this future of digital twins and algorithmic healthcare, we need to ask ourselves, not just if the AI is accurate, but what effects it's going to have when those predictions are unleashed back into the real, messy, living world.
4: Voces, ritmos, memorias, entre mercados, caminos y relatos. El mundo también se transmite de boca en boca.

0: It connects Chile to Sydney over 21,000 kilometers. It's a hybrid model, mixing public state participation with corporate interests like Google. And it's designed to make Chile a regional digital hub. Now contrast that with Fermina, connecting the US to Argentina. Fermina is entirely built and owned by Google. It's a completely private route, tailored specifically for a single tech giant's services and resilience needs.
1: So, the crucial takeaway these examples highlight is what the research defines as the paradox of digital sovereignty. Imagine a country passing laws to ensure all its citizens' data stays in local data centers, hoping to, you know, protect its digital borders. Well, the paradox is that to connect to the rest of the world, that state remains entirely dependent on oceanic cable capacity that is contractually and technically controlled by foreign transnational corporations.
0: Section 4, data colonialism. This realization naturally pulls us into the final, deepest layer of our analysis, the sociological and developmental implications of this massive AI infrastructure. Whenever governments and corporations talk about new cables, they love to use the vocabulary of development, words like connectivity, modernization, digital inclusion, and resilience. And look, these name very real needs. But as the researchers point out, this really positive-sounding vocabulary can also be used to mask political decisions, framing the unequal distribution of power as if it were just inevitable technical progress.
1: We need to be really precise and carefully define data colonialism here. It doesn't mean tech companies are out there literally mining the ocean floor for minerals. Rather, it means using the ocean as a physical channel to extract data and the immense value of that data, moving it toward distant systems capable of storing and processing it. The seabed itself becomes incorporated into a global chain of value extraction that involves energy, labor, and territory. To really uncover the power dynamics at play here, the source applies an ethnographic approach, prompting us to ask some very specific grounded questions, like who actually decides the route of the cable? Who gets to use the public capacity versus private agreements? When a connection is made, which coast becomes a powerful hub and which is just relegated to the periphery? And when something inevitably breaks, who holds the power and knowledge to repair the connection? So what does this all mean? The massive expansion of submarine cables proves that AI is actively reorganizing our globe. It's turning the oceans into a highly coordinated architecture of circulation. Down in the depths of the sea, we find states, transnational corporations, fragile ecosystems, and human populations all mixed together in deeply unequal relationships. Which leaves us with this final, incredibly powerful quote from the AI Anthropology Lab to take away with you today. Artificial intelligence does not float above these conflicts, it circulates through them. Every single time you prompt an AI, you aren't just pinging the cloud. Your data is physically racing through a complex, contested world buried at the very bottom of the ocean. It really makes you think entirely differently about the physical cost of our digital future, doesn't it?

0: abrimos otra conversación. Ideas, culturas y tecnologías para pensar la inteligencia artificial de la vida social. Estás en Aestropola Gilac FM.
1: Often when we think about digital infrastructure, we default to these deliberately ethereal metaphors.
2: Right, like the cloud.
1: Exactly. We talk about the cloud as if data processing, algorithms, and the connectivity you use every day are completely disconnected from the earth, just floating above our heads without ever touching the ground.
2: But the material reality of technology is it's much heavier than that. It always lands in a specific territory.
1: And to function, it requires altering the lives of concrete communities. So, welcome to today's deep dive. We are going to rigorously examine who actually owns this digital environment.
2: And to do that, we're focusing on a fascinating text called Communal Before Common.
1: Yes, published by the AI Anthropology Lab on October 12, 2026.
2: It's a text that performs a very precise analytical exercise. It rereads the Digital Commons Conference, which took place in Athens from October 8 to 10 of that year. But it does so from the perspective of the Sierra Norte de Puebla in Mexico and Cauca in Colombia.
1: Right. And specifically on October 12th, which is a date deeply marked by indigenous resistance and cultural diversity.
2: Now, before we really dive into the material, I need to state a mandatory methodological disclaimer right here at the start.
3: Yes, this is crucial.
2: The Congress in Athens, which was co-organized by the Department of Social Anthropology at Panteon University and the Democritus Research Center, was not broadcast or recorded in any way.
3: Meaning, everything we are going to unpack today proceeds exclusively from the written program summaries and the published research of the participants.
2: Exactly. We are not attributing anything to the oral presentations that is not explicitly written down in the texts.
3: So, drawing strictly from those texts, a core structural question emerges, one that fundamentally challenges contemporary technological development.
2: Which is, in the age of artificial intelligence and the digital commons, who decides what knowledge is extracted?
3: And what is returned, right? And above all, to whom are these systems actually accountable?
2: Precisely. And to address that, we have to start at the physical base of our connectivity.
3: Right, because if we accept that the internet is not a cloud, but rather a network of cables and antennas, a conflict arises when that infrastructure arrives in places with pre-existing social organizations.
2: Alberto Corcín Jiménez, a researcher at the CSIC, the Spanish National Research Council, introduced this concept at the conference of augural commons.
3: Augural commons.
2: Meaning digital infrastructures that, by being installed, inaugurate or project territories that they don't actually possess yet.
3: Exactly. They impose a new geography. But if we take that theoretical framework and apply it to the Sierra Norte de Puebla or

0: the question completely inverts.
1: Because what happens when a next-generation telecommunications network arrives in a territory that already has its own name, its own citizen assembly, and its own historical authority?
0: That inversion is the core of the research presented by Adrian Lopez Angulo. He's the coordinator of technologies for autonomy at Redes AC and handles LockNet capacity building in Latin America.
1: And his work documents telecommunication systems that fundamentally subvert the traditional corporate model, right?
0: Yes.
2: We aren't looking at corporations arriving to extract data or just passively offer a service. These are infrastructures governed from within the territory itself.
3: And the technical mechanics of that are fascinating.
2: They are. Take TICAC, for example, Indigenous Community Telecommunications. It's an entity formed by 16 communities in collaboration with Redes and Rizomatica.
3: They didn't just buy internet access.
2: No, in 2016, they obtained indigenous social use concessions to operate and administer their own portion of the radio electric spectrum. They own the frequency.
3: That's a profound shift in governance. And similarly, in the Sierra Norte de Puebla, the Tosepan Cooperative Union developed Wikicatat.
2: Right, which operates as a virtual mobile operator.
3: Technically using the Altan wholesale network infrastructure, but, and this is the key point, the data management, the billing, the usage policies, all of that is decided in an assembly.
2: And we also see this in Cauca with the Red del Viento, uniting indigenous guards, a community action board, and a cooperative of peace agreement signatories, supported by groups like Col Noto and the UN Verification Mission.
3: Now, to truly understand the rigor of these assemblies, we have to look at the analytical framework provided by Paraskevi Zotali.
1: She's an anthropologist, engineer, and PhD student at Panteon University, as well as a member of the organizing committee.
3: She analyzes Wikicatat through the lens of communality. And we need to pause here to examine this concept through the scholars who have philosophically structured it.
1: Specifically, Floriberto Diaz Gomez, an Ayuk thinker from Tlahuitoltepec, and Jaime Martinez Luna, a Zapotec thinker from Guelatao.
3: And it is absolutely vital that we treat them strictly as thinkers who offer a complex theory of the world, not just as ethnographic examples.
1: I completely agree. Their thought demands that we abandon the Western view of resource management. For Diaz Gomez, communality isn't just a cooperative model.
3: No, it's a matrix of existence, sustained by five inseparable pillars.
1: First, the Earth, understood as a mother and an inalienable territory.
3: Second, consensus, which is only valid if reached in an assembly. Third, free service, seen as the only legitimate exercise of authority. Fourth is collective work.
1: And fifth, the rites and ceremonies that cohere the community.
3: So from this epistemic matrix, what the technical literature calls the commons, it's just a tiny fraction of a massive communal reality.
1: Exactly. The premise is that any technological resource must be subordinated to this pre-existing structure. The antennas and the data must obey the assembly.
3: I understand the solidity of that structure for governing a physical antenna, but I want to pose an analytical question to you here.
1: Please.
3: If a community assembly governs its own cellular network, it controls the hardware, but the moment a device on that network connects to the global internet, the community's data is exposed.
1: Right.
3: So how does an assembly decide what data leaves their territory to, for instance, feed artificial intelligence models?
1: That is the crucial tension.
3: If we look at formal data governance models like the Sextant model by Karen Swacha-Godoy from ICM CSIC and UOC, and Jaume Piera from ICM CSIC, they propose an architecture where citizen science data is managed under strict licenses and access protocols.
1: Meaning they decide a priori who can see or use the information.
3: Exactly. So my question is, how does community governance translate from controlling physical radio waves to preventing the massive extraction of intangible data?
1: That leap from the physical to the intangible exposes a tremendous fracture in our current system. And it connects directly to the Delhi panel at the Congress,
3: which was co-organized by Alexios Tsikas from Flame University and Vijayanka Nayar, an anthropology professor at San Diego State University.
1: Right. And this difficulty of controlling data becomes even more paradoxical when we look at who actually has the legal power to block or extract knowledge.
3: Sanjini Mukherjee, a sociocultural anthropologist and visiting scientist at the Indian Statistical Institute of Kolkata, presented a very telling judicial case on this.
1: Yes, the provisional court order from August 2025 against the repository Sci-Hub.
3: At the behest of major academic publishers, Indian telecom providers were forced to block access to millions of scientific articles.
1: Which creates a profoundly asymmetrical situation.
3: We have an academic editorial industrial complex using courts to lock situated scientific knowledge behind unaffordable paywalls, keeping students and specialists from accessing science. But then, and this is the profound paradox for you to consider as you listen, in the exact same Congress program, Nikos Smirneos from the University of Toulouse points out a radically opposite reality in the tech industry.
1: Right. Foundational AI models are being trained by devouring massive amounts of public and pirated knowledge.
3: Without asking for any authorization whatsoever.
1: Smirneos defines this as a predatory logic driven by a tech oligopoly.
3: It's an immense contradiction. Why is access to scientific knowledge fiercely disputed and blocked in Indian courts for human beings, while AI corporations extract that exact same knowledge to train their models without facing any legal barriers?
1: The answer lies in how the concept of openness has been perverted. We've assumed that if something is public, it's automatically free for corporate extraction.
3: Which brings us to Yannis Piperides, a postdoctoral researcher in AI ethics at Harvard's Center for Hellenic Studies.
1: Yes, he argues that against the backdrop of models like DeepSeek, calling an AI open is just an empty analytical label, unless that AI is rooted in actual tangible commons.
4: And Nina Wenhart, a media art historian and professor at the University of Arts Linz, provided a practical framework for this with the CoLab AI Plus project.
1: She redefines technical autonomy. It's not about isolation or absolute self-sufficiency.
4: It's about lesser dependence and greater collective capacity.
1: Exactly. Her ethos can be summarized in one inflexible operating principle: return, not extraction.
4: Return, not extraction.
1: Mm-hmm.
4: But we have to broaden our focus here, because algorithms don't just extract data. They extract human labor.
1: They absolutely do. And if we move to the third thematic axis of the presentations, we see how platforms dictate the value of a worker's livelihood, specifically looking at Cameroon and Athens.
4: Let's start with Cameroon.
1: Eva Matchchak, a Marie Sklodowska-Curie postdoc at UCL and the University of Cape Town, along with Liz Foxman, a professor at King's College London, studied fashion influencers and ride-hailing drivers there.
4: And their ethnography reveals a really fascinating economic mechanism.
1: Yes. For these workers, the platform income doesn't function as an individualistic wage. It operates as what they call relational anchoring.
4: To visualize that rigorously, you can't imagine this wage as coins dropping into a personal piggy bank. It's more like a flow of water entering a community irrigation system.
1: Right. The money from the app circulates immediately through a dense network of social obligations: care, mutual support, ceremonies.
4: So while the algorithm assumes it's paying an isolated individual, in practice, the income acts as a practice of the common.
1: Which is a stark contrast to the reality described by Christina Corcancelu,
4: a PhD student in social anthropology at Pontian.
1: She presented an exhaustive ethnography of a labor conflict that took place in 2024 and 2025 in an Athens call center,
4: where labor management is subjected to extreme digital Taylorism.
1: Exactly. Algorithms evaluating inflexible performance metrics in real time: call duration, pause times, resolution rates.
4: And the deeply concerning part is that the algorithm automatically dictated contract renewals based on those metrics.
1: And for a workforce made up largely of migrant workers, failing to meet the software's quota didn't just mean losing a job.
4: It meant losing their legal right to reside in Greece. Let's really pause on the gravity of that implication.
1: It's severe.
4: These algorithms are not just human resource tools. They function quite literally as digital border agents.
1: Right.
4: Right.
1: The productivity metric becomes border infrastructure.
4: The software decides, based on how fast someone answers a phone, if they are allowed to exist in a country or if they face deportation.
1: And this weaponization of technology was the core of the Digital Borders Assembly at the Trans-Europa Festival in Athens,
4: which took place in parallel with the Congress.
1: Yes. Collectives like the Greek Forum of Migrants, Homo Digitalis, and Forensic Architecture asked what happens when tech decides who can move and who has access to fundamental rights.
4: This also connects back to Vijayanka Nair's study on Aadhaar, India's massive biometric ID system,
1: where the state promises frictionless identity through fingerprints and retinas, but populations from below use humor and memes to challenge it.
4: They deconstruct the supposed infallibility of biometric surveillance. So
3: We've seen how connectivity, scientific knowledge, and human labor are extracted.
1: Which leads us to the fourth panel at the Democritus Center, dealing with perhaps the most intimate dimension of extraction, cultural memory.
3: Jacob Moe, a documentary filmmaker and founder of the Archipelago Network, presented Digital Cyclades.
1: It's a community-generated cultural commons documenting maritime trades, pottery, and local mining history.
3: Created alongside local historians and worker centers. It sounds like an exemplary archive.
1: It is, but as Alexandra Bunya and Despina Katapati from the University of the Aegean warned, there is a fragile promise to the commons when AI enters archaeology and heritage.
3: Because when a community archive like Digital Cyclades is meticulously described, labeled, and open to the public, it simultaneously becomes perfectly legible for AI scraping bots.
1: Right. The preservation leaves it defenseless against machine suction.
5: And Sonia Chin, a history course coordinator at UT Austin, discussed this regarding Mayan textiles.
1: She insists that indigenous weavers must be recognized as knowledge holders and co-theorists.
5: Warning against the cultural extraction that occurs when designs are commodified without authorization.
1: Exactly.
5: Which brings us to a critical dilemma. If we connect this back to Wenhart's ethos of return, not extraction, if AI consumes these open archives, what is actually being returned to the people who produce the knowledge?
1: That failure to return value synthesizes the core analytical tension of this entire deep dive.
5: A tension we can see in the very vocabulary used throughout the Athens texts.
1: Yes. Looking closely at the documents, two distinct words were used that are often conflated, but they operate from radically different paradigms. Sovereignty versus autonomy.
5: In the European panels, the term was invariably sovereignty.
1: Right, like Vangelis Papadimitropoulos from Pontian discussing public digital sovereignty, or Felix Osman analyzing the political economy of open source for European digital sovereignty.
3: But the voices from Puebla and Cauca, like Lopez Angulo's paper, use the word autonomy. The conference itself even included ethics of autonomy in its title.
1: Let's unpack the mechanics of that lexical choice. Sovereignty invokes a vertical structure.
3: It appeals to a state or an institution like the EU to establish regulatory borders and grant permissions.
1: Exactly.
3: Autonomy, however, operating from the principles of communality, demands that the decision-making capacity resides at the base. It requires that control emerges from pre-existing social relations, from the assembly, and from a direct link to the territory.
1: So the ultimate lesson drawn from these texts is that opening a resource is not the same as governing it.
3: And governing a resource technically is not the same as having the social and material capacity to sustain it.
1: As we saw in the networks of the Sierra Norte and Cauca, communality must precede the resource.
5: The relationships and the assembly must exist before the digital commons can be truly governed and protected from extraction.
1: Precisely.
5: Which leaves us with a rigorous final thought for you to ponder.
1: Please.
5: We've established that digital infrastructure never operates in an ethereal cloud. It lands, occupies space, and reconfigures lives.
1: And we've seen models feed by extracting science, memory, and labor.
5: So if true autonomy requires pre-existing community relationships and assemblies to govern and sustain a resource, can a truly ethical open source AI ever exist if it is just a license on the internet, completely lacking a tangible community holding it directly accountable?
6: Islas, ciudades, selvas, entre metales, voces y caminos, otra manera de escuchar el mundo. Anthropology Lab.

0: escuchar la desarencia para comprenderla.
1: From Anthropology Lab, today we propose a situated reading of the essay The AI That Still Does Not Know How to Listen by Martin Gonzalez, Synocian. Can artificial intelligence genuinely serve diverse populations if it continues to demand written text and internet access? Or does it need to fundamentally learn how to listen to the everyday realities of voice and offline life? I mean, just imagine trying to navigate your entire day, you know, managing your bank account, running an agricultural business, or arranging healthcare through a machine that just entirely refuses to acknowledge the sound of your voice.
2: Yeah, that would be incredibly frustrating.
1: Right. And now imagine that same machine also forces you to type out every single request using a language you only ever use for, like official government paperwork. And you have to do it on a device that requires a broadband connection you simply do not have.
2: That scenario really immediately frames the friction we're dealing with today. We are so accustomed to interacting with computational systems through one highly specific set of behaviors that we rarely, if ever, ask who is rendered completely invisible by those exact requirements.
1: Exactly. And to ground this question, we're looking at the Pan-African AI and Innovation Summit that was held in Accra, Ghana, in September 2026. This summit was distinctly different from your usual tech industry gatherings.
2: It wasn't just about abstract theory.
1: No, it really bypassed all those abstract debates about digital sovereignty. You know, the idea that a community needs total control over its infrastructure to focus purely on real-world, immediate impact in health, agriculture, and climate. And during the second day, one presenter stood up and basically crystallized this entire structural divide into a single thought. They told the audience, NLP in Ghana is not a text problem, it is a voice problem.
2: I want to pause on NLP right there, natural language processing, because that is the foundational engine that allows computers to read, interpret, and generate human language. And when the technology industry attempts to make these NLP engines more inclusive, their strategy is almost universally about adding more languages to a text-based model.
1: Right.
2: They approach it as essentially a vocabulary puzzle.
1: So they view it like, I don't know, like a massive find and replace function. You just swap out the English words for gay or tree and assume the integration is totally complete.
2: But if the demographic that's actually meant to benefit from this technology communicates primarily through spoken exchange rather than written text, then swapping out the vocabulary solves almost nothing. I mean, the fundamental barrier isn't the dictionary. The barrier is the text box itself.
1: Let's actually examine the physical reality of that text box for a second.
2: Mm-hmm.
1: If you're listening to this deep dive on a smartphone or sitting at a laptop, you probably don't even think about the material infrastructure that supports your ability to just type a prompt.
2: It's completely invisible to us.
1: Totally. There's a whole architecture of assumptions at play there. The system assumes you possess a high level of written literacy. It assumes you own a screen and a QWERTY keyboard, or at least a highly responsive touch interface. And it assumes you understand the often rigid logic of database querying.
2: Yeah, and most crucially, it relies on you having a continuous, stable broadband connection to maintain a real-time conversation with a remote server that's located, you know, thousands of miles away.
1: And none of those elements are inherently universal. But for the engineers and designers developing these systems, who are typically situated in highly connected metropolitan hubs, those material conditions are just so ubiquitous, they fade into the background.
2: They're treated as the baseline state of human existence.
1: Exactly. But an interface is never a neutral window into a technology. It's a highly opinionated design choice that encodes a specific vision of the expected user, their available resources, and the structure of their daily life.
2: Which leads to a really profound disconnect.
1: Right. It's like, okay, think of it like taking a bustling, chaotic, spoken marketplace where traders are rapidly negotiating deals, building relationships, and navigating incredibly subtle social cues entirely through voice. They are absolute masters of this dynamic environment.
2: They have immense expertise in that setting.
1: Yes. Now, imagine a technologist walking in and offering this revolutionary new trading tool. But to use it, the traders must sit down in total silence and pass a standardized, multiple-choice written examination before they can sell a single item.
2: You haven't just introduced a new tool in that scenario. You have completely invalidated the expertise of the people who actually make the market function.
1: Right.
2: By forcing a highly vocal, fluid ecosystem into a rigid, silent, text-based container, you make their actual intelligence illegible to the system.
1: So when developers treat constant internet access and keyboard proficiency as standard requirements, they aren't just designing a product. They are demanding that the user fundamentally reorganize their behavior to accommodate the limitations of the machine.
2: And this brings us directly to the data models powering these interfaces because, well, the inequality is embedded long before the user ever sees a screen. At the summit in Accra, a presenter shared a numerical contrast that just lays bare the mechanics of this divide.
1: Oh, this part of the source material is fascinating.
2: It really is. Consider Whisper, one of the most widely deployed speech recognition systems in the world. Whisper was trained on roughly 680,000 hours of audio data.
1: Wow.
2: For perspective, 680,000 hours is equivalent to over 77 years of continuous, uninterrupted human speech. The presenter then compared that to a local Ghanaian language project presenting at the exact same summit. That grassroots project was working with just 16 hours of audio.
1: 16 hours.
2: 77 years against 16 hours. The overarching question posed to the room was, how do you possibly bridge that gap?
1: The disparity is just staggering. But, you know, when we hear that 16-hour figure, there's this tendency to label those local languages as quote-unquote data poor, which feels like a really profound mischaracterization of reality.
2: Oh, absolutely.
1: I mean, the language might be spoken by millions. It's used to haggle in markets, broadcasted over local radio stations, spoken at family dinners, deeply woven into complex social networks. The linguistic life is incredibly rich and intensely present.
2: It really forces us to reconsider how the technology industry defines scarcity. I mean, a language can be completely overflowing with life in the physical world, but because it hasn't been captured and formatted into a specific digital structure, it appears computationally scarce.
1: Right.
2: The two concepts are entirely divorced from one another.
1: I want to understand the mechanics of bridging that gap, though. When you say the audio has to be formatted into a specific digital structure, what does that actually look like? Why can't a developer just point a microphone at a local radio station and feed it into the AI?
2: Because for a human voice to transform into viable training data for a neural network, it has to move through a heavily industrialized pipeline. And artificial intelligence does not hear sound in the way we do. It processes mathematical representations of acoustic waveforms. So first, the audio must be captured cleanly.
1: Okay, so high-quality recording.
2: Right. Then it has to be manually transcribed by a human worker. Those transcriptions must be meticulously labeled and timestamped so the machine can map the specific sound wave to the corresponding text string.
1: Which is incredibly labor-intensive.
2: Extremely. And all of this must be stored on massive data servers, and crucially, it must be legally permitted for reuse.
1: So any spoken communication that falls outside of this highly specific, resource-heavy supply chain is simply excluded from the model.
2: It is entirely excluded from the statistical representation of human language. This really highlights a profound dynamic of power and labor. I mean, very few entities have the capital, the computing power, and the human workforce required to record, transcribe, label, and store 680,000 hours of audio.
1: So it's a process dominated by massive multinational corporations.
2: Exactly.
1: Which makes the response from the local Ghanaian project so compelling. They didn't have the funding to build a massive audio database, and they didn't wait around for an external corporation to do it for them. The source essay details how they simply began producing open source audio and text translation pairs themselves.
2: They started building the infrastructure from the ground up.
1: Yeah. By releasing those small batches of paired audio and text data openly, they ensured that the next local research team wouldn't have to start from absolute zero. They are deliberately assembling their own data supply chain piece by piece on their own terms.
2: And this grassroots data collection becomes even more critical when we look at the source of the data currently powering the dominant AI models. I mean, a significant portion of this data is scraped from an internet that is overwhelmingly Western and heavily biased toward English.
1: Right, which introduces a major anthropological blind spot because those massive scraped data sets fail to capture the reality of everyday multilingualism.
2: Let's actually look at how that functions for a user. In many parts of the world, including Ghana, language is highly situational. A person might wake up and speak one language at home with their family. Then they head to the local market and switch to another language to negotiate with a vendor, because using a specific local dialect establishes an informal communal bond.
1: It's all about context.
2: Exactly. But an hour later, when they walk into a bank or a medical clinic, they might switch entirely to English to signal formality or to navigate an institutional process. They are switching languages, registers, and tones multiple times a day based on who they are speaking to and the specific social environment they're in.
1: And when a computational system attempts to process that complex, multi-layered reality, it usually relies on an intermediary step, doesn't it? It takes the local language, translates it into English to process the query against its vast database, and then translates the output back into the local language.
2: Yes, it filters everything through English.
1: The source essay argues that something vital is destroyed in that translation loop. The machine might retain the literal informational content, you know, the raw data of the sentence, but it strips away the entire social framework. If you translate a culturally specific joke into flat English and then back again,
2: it ceases to be a joke.
1: Exactly.
2: This touches on a core concept in the anthropology of artificial intelligence. Large language models are statistical prediction engines. They are exceptionally skilled at identifying and reproducing grammatical regularities. But human communication is not just an exchange of grammar. We speak in social structures.
1: We're conveying relationships,
2: yeah,
1: not just data.
2: Right. The words we choose signal kinship, respect, intimacy, or social distance. Some languages possess entirely different pronouns depending on the age of the person you're speaking to or their standing in the community. When you force that through an English translation bottleneck, all of those relational markers disappear.
1: Language is not a neutral shipping container where you can just load meaning in one language, unpack it, and reload it perfectly into another.
2: Exactly. When artificial intelligence normalizes all of this highly textured, socially embedded communication into standardized text, the social meaning is flattened. The machine prioritizes uniformity over nuance, and in the process, the actual lived reality of the language is erased.
1: Okay, but I'm trying to reconcile this anthropological critique with the sheer scale of recent technological advancements. Let's look at the current trajectory. If a major developer updates their interface tomorrow to fully support 100 new local languages, even if that system remains text-based, and even if it flattens some of the cultural nuance, isn't that still a monumental leap forward in global accessibility?
2: That's a fair question.
1: I mean, bringing 100 new languages into the digital fold seems like a tangible victory for inclusion. Why isn't that sufficient?
2: It is undeniably an expansion of the system's technical capability. However, we have to sharply distinguish between what a software system can do and how humans actually live.
1: Okay.
2: If an interface is updated to process 100 new languages, but the underlying mechanism remains entirely unchanged, meaning a user must still sit at a keyboard, type a specific query, wait for a server to process it, and read the text-based response, then that multilingualism is strictly a property of the software.
1: It doesn't become a property of the user's lived experience.
2: It doesn't, because you are still forcing the human being to adapt to the machine's preferred medium. You still require that user to possess written literacy, to own a screen-based device, to maintain constant internet connectivity, and to formulate their thoughts as a text prompt.
1: So the demands are the same.
2: Expanding a language options within the drop-down menu does not alter the fundamental material and social demands of the interface itself.
1: That distinction completely reframes how we should evaluate the projects that emerged from the Hack AI-thon at the Accra Summit.
2: Oh, absolutely.
1: The source material points to two specific developments there. The first was an application called Haska AI, which was designed to connect producers of cocoa industry waste with buyers who can utilize that waste. And the second was a project developed for medical laboratories, specifically those operating in resource-limited facilities.
2: Right. And what was their defining characteristic?
1: The defining characteristic wasn't merely that they utilized local languages. The real breakthrough was that they were architected to operate fully offline.
2: That is a critical pivot in technological imagination. In these designs, offline functionality was not treated as a fallback option or, you know, a patch added later to accommodate a marginalized user base.
1: Yeah.
2: Operating offline was the baseline design condition from the very beginning.
1: Which changes everything about how the software is built.
2: Exactly. To execute this, developers have to design smaller, highly efficient models that can process data locally on the hardware of a basic smartphone rather than sending a query out to a massive server farm on another continent.
1: Because if a cocoa farmer is working in a remote agricultural zone, they shouldn't have to hunt for a cellular signal or navigate an English-only menu simply to use a tool that is supposedly built to empower their business. I mean, the application has to function where the user actually is, not where the developer wishes they were.
2: This directly challenges the persistent myth of universal technology. There is a common narrative in the tech industry that an application is universal simply because it runs in any standard web browser. But that assumes the infrastructure required to access a web browser, a sophisticated device, reliable electricity, and affordable broadband is a universal condition.
3: Yeah, and we know it is not.
2: Exactly. When developers design for offline, voice-first environments, they abandon that false universality. They anchor the technology in the actual material reality of the people using it.
3: The judges at the summit evaluated the hackathon projects through this exact lens, actually. They weren't just looking at the code. They were asking an anthropological question. Does this technology integrate seamlessly into the daily routines of the users? Or does it force an entire community to reorganize their lives to serve the AI?
2: That is the true metric for technological adoption. Look at the historical success of mobile money or SMS-based services. Those technologies achieved massive scale because they grafted onto behaviors that communities were already practicing.
3: They didn't demand new infrastructure or a radical shift in daily habits. They just met the user where they were.
2: It fundamentally reverses the direction of adaptation. Instead of demanding that a community learn how a machine prefers to be used, the development process begins by requiring the machine to learn how the community already lives.
3: Which completely shifts the entire burden of translation.
2: Yeah.
3: A person should not have to translate their life, their voice, or their environment into a highly sanitized data point just to participate in the digital economy.
2: Yeah.
3: The technology must be engineered to bridge that gap on its own.
2: That insight points to a really powerful conclusion drawn from the source essay. The true promise of African AI is not solely about securing investment, building massive local data centers, or achieving digital sovereignty.
3: Although those infrastructural goals remain critical.
2: They absolutely do.
3: Yeah.
2: But at its core, the promise is about changing the direction of adaptation. It is about conceptualizing voice-first, offline-capable systems that do not simply offer a degraded, stripped-down version of a Western interface. It is about building artificial intelligence from an entirely different baseline of human reality.
3: It is the shift from building machines that only know how to read to finally engineering systems that know how to listen.
2: Exactly.
3: If the artificial intelligence we know has become so accustomed to waiting for a written prompt, how much of our human reality remains entirely invisible to these systems simply because it cannot be typed? If you found this reading useful, follow AI Anthropology Lab to join us in future analyses on culture, power, and artificial intelligence.
4: Ven los seres, voces.

0: escuchar las mezclas para comprenderlas.
1: Welcome to This Explainer. Today, we're investigating a pretty wild story about how a technically flawed, honestly kind of janky animation somehow became a massive cultural phenomenon. But more importantly, we're looking at what its incredible journey reveals about us. In a world where visually perfect, highly polished images take literally seconds to generate with AI, how do we actually identify the signs that a real human being was there? Section 1, The Rise of New Lie, From Flop to Phenomenon. Okay, to really understand this, we need to look at a massive contradiction at the box office. We're talking about a Chinese animated film called New Lie, released in August 2026. And, well, to say it had a rough start would be a huge understatement. For its first 9 days in Chinese theaters, New Lie grossed a completely dismal 7,169 RMB. To put that into perspective, that is just 236 viewers across the entire country. I mean, can you believe that? Just 236 people. It featured these really crude 3D models, super stiff animation, characters randomly clipping through each other, and it had practically zero marketing. It really looked destined to just quietly disappear from cinemas almost immediately. But then, driven by internet screenshots of its own glaring technical flaws and just utterly absurd dialogue, the whole thing inexplicably morphed into a viral movement. Within days, daily screenings shot up from 21 to almost 360, and by August 20th, the film had grossed the equivalent of $4 million. People were literally driving 30 kilometers just to witness it in a theater. So you have to ask yourself, why? Well, the answer lies in the reality behind the film itself. As audiences started digging in, they learned this wasn't some cynical corporate cash grab. It was a grueling 5-year labor of love by a son, Shin Yuming, and his mother, Sun Li Feng. Operating completely outside the major studio system and with essentially zero budget, they used totally unstable secondhand hardware from platforms like Shenyu. They were constantly battling burned motherboards and failing equipment. So those technical flaws, they weren't just bad animation, they were the actual physical scars of their production battle. Section 2, Decoding the Cultural Reception, A New Vocabulary. To really grasp this sudden popularity, we actually have to step back from the usual Western narratives that might frame this as some simple rebellion against AI. Instead, we're going to decode the audience's reaction using three very specific categories from Chinese internet culture. First up is Chouxiang. Now, this translates literally to abstract, but in Chinese internet slang, it represents the pure, collective thrill of seeing your expectations completely shattered. Think about the joy of sharing a chaotic meme with your friends that makes absolutely no logical sense. That's the energy here. Commercial cinema has strict rules, right? Visual continuity, fluid animation, sync sound. New Lie short-circuited all of those protocols so intensely that audiences felt this massive collective thrill in just witnessing the sheer absurdity of it. They were going for the spectacle of the short circuit. Next is Shouchuo, which translates to hand-rubbed. As the wild production story got out, the visual flaws gained a totally new meaning. The stiff animations weren't a stylistic choice, but the actual visible traces of two real people physically fighting with limited tools. It perfectly captures digital works made step by step without massive studio infrastructure, where the improvisations leave a distinct, highly personal mark on the final product. And that brings us to the most crucial concept, Hue Ren Gan, or living presence. Now, we have to be very careful here. This does not mean that poor quality inherently equals human. Rather, it's about the perception of concrete people. The audience's focus actually shifted from the flawed images on the screen to the lived experience and the visible history of work behind those images. The film basically stopped being just a batch of defective renders and transformed into a documented history of genuine human labor. Section 3, Viewing as a Collective Ritual, The Shared Experience. Now here is a really fascinating twist. This appreciation wasn't happening in isolation while people scrolled on their smartphones. New Lie's clips were entirely free online, but people still flocked to physical theaters. It absolutely required a physical gathering. Anthropologist Victor Turner has this fantastic concept called communitas. It describes a transient but intensely powerful experience of community where everyday social relations just kind of temporarily change. Through this lens, we can see the audience treating these theater viewings as a collective ritual. The strange, awkward pauses in the film triggered collective laughter. The technical glitches invited real-time commentary from the crowd. They weren't just passively watching New Lie. They were actively performing the film together in a shared space. And because there was basically zero official marketing, the theaters and the fans just stepped up and created their own makeshift, hand-drawn posters, cosplay, and memes absolutely flooded in. Getting a ticket to watch New Lie became a way to claim participation in a massive, shared social action. It gave the audience a way to say one very simple, very powerful thing. Hey, I was there too. Section 4, the trace of the hand, inferring human agency. So let's look at how this builds into some deeper anthropological theory regarding how we interpret what we see and how we actively search for the human being behind the screen. We can actually break this down through the ideas of three key thinkers without getting too bogged down in the academics. Marcel Mauss reminds us that technology is always tied to the physical movements of the body. Tim Ingold argues that the act of making something is really just a process of responding to the limitations of your materials. And Alfred Gell points out that when we look at an object, we naturally infer the agency of the person who made it. Put together, they're telling us that far from just being visual noise, those wild rendering errors act as clues. They let the audience reconstruct the human agency, the intense limitations, and the literal physical effort of the creators. And this brings up a really brilliant distinction when we compare something like New Lie to Paleolithic cave art, like the paintings at Altamira or Lascaux. Now, we have to be careful. That cave art wasn't technically crude. Those artists actually had an incredibly complex understanding of form. The real connection here is the concept of the trace. A hand stencil in a cave is what we call a physical index. A human body directly touched that rock. But with New Lie, there's obviously no direct physical contact with the screen. Instead, it leaves a process index. Human presence has to be inferred by looking at the evidence of labor across a really complex chain of digital tools. Section 5, the future of human presence, the AI paradox. Okay, so now we have to confront a pretty massive new challenge. We are no longer living in a world where visual perfection requires a huge amount of human resources. What happens as generative systems effortlessly produce visually perfect images in seconds? Think about it. We have spent decades inventing technology specifically designed to erase noise, glitches, and errors. They were problems we needed to solve. A flawless image used to indirectly reveal the massive, impressive scale of its own production. But in an era of instant AI polish, an image is actually losing its ability to tell the story of its own making. In this new environment, the technical limits of New Lie inadvertently became highly valuable metadata. Those exact flaws became the metadata we desperately look for to prove a human was actually involved.
2: But as anthropologists Dean McCannell and Davy Greenwood warn us through the concept of staged authenticity, there's a catch. Once an imperfection becomes culturally valued because it's authentic, it immediately runs the risk of being artificially manufactured. Those makeshift hand-drawn posters for New Lie were charming because they were totally spontaneous. But it doesn't take long for that spontaneity to just become another marketable style.
1: Which brings us to the real paradox of our current digital culture. Generative systems don't just make perfect, glossy images anymore. They can already easily simulate film grain, out-of-focus shots, rough brushwork, and jittery animation. They can learn the conventions of the absurd, the Chosheng, and they can absolutely simulate the cultural signals of Horin Gan, that living presence we use to recognize a human creator. It's fascinating, but honestly, it's also slightly unnerving to realize that the exact signals we use to find each other can now be mathematically generated on demand.
2: So if the trace of the human hand can be convincingly manufactured without a human being ever being involved, where does that actually leave us? Ultimately, New Lie isn't some simple story of human art defeating AI. It's a momentary, brilliant glimpse at how desperately we look for the seams, the labor, and the biography hiding behind the screen, which leaves us with this profound final question for the future of our culture. What must an image preserve for us to recognize that someone passed through it?
3: Islas.

0: Welcome to This Explainer. Today we are exploring a genuinely fascinating and deeply layered essay from the Anthropology Lab titled Cortes and Pizarro, Conquest, Thanapolitics, and Imperial Memory. Spot on. We're looking at a really compelling historical puzzle today. How exactly is historical memory built, edited, and ultimately weaponized across 5 centuries? We'll be looking directly at the evidence, traveling all the way from the 16th century straight through to the digital algorithms shaping our world right now.
1: Right, let's set the scene. Picture this. It's the summer of 2026. Spain has just won the Men's Football World Cup. But amidst the cheering crowds, the street slogans, and the television broadcasts, something totally unexpected emerges. Groups of young men are publicly chanting the names of Hernán Cortés and Francisco Pizarro, celebrating them as absolute symbols of national greatness and victory.
2: It's a really striking moment, isn't it? And it immediately demands an explanation.
0: And that brings us straight to the central question of this entire explainer. Why do these two specific 16th century Castilian military figures still function as positive symbols of national identity and uncompromising masculinity 5 centuries later? The answer isn't just about what they actually did in the past. It's about how historical memory is actively constructed. It is entirely about what subsequent generations have deliberately chosen to remember, and perhaps more importantly, what they've deliberately chosen to erase.
3: You see, the traditional heroic narrative, the myth we've all probably heard, tells us that a tiny band of Europeans, famously just 168 men at Cajamarca, single-handedly conquered massive empires through sheer superiority. But the historical reality is vastly different, isn't it? These men were highly efficient political operators who capitalized on absolutely crucial indigenous alliances, existing conflicts within Mesoamerican and Andean societies, and the devastating accidental weapon of imported epidemiology. That simplistic victory myth just completely erases the agency of the indigenous people.
4: Exactly. And we see this complexity so clearly when we look at specific indigenous actors. The Tlaxcalans and Totonacs weren't just background extras waiting around. They were actively pursuing their own political interests against the existing power structures.
5: This is incredibly crucial for understanding figures like Malinzin. She's often simplified in later myths as a traitor, but her reality was far more complex. She was navigating deeply unequal colonial power structures, providing essential linguistic and cultural translation that made the conquest possible, and making strategic choices from a highly vulnerable position. Indigenous agency doesn't mean absolute freedom. It means acting within incredibly constrained and dangerous environments.
0: And speaking of dangerous environments, we have to look at a genuinely staggering statistic. Following European contact, the indigenous population dropped by an estimated 90%. We are talking about roughly 56 million deaths by the year 1600.
6: It is absolutely vital to understand that this demographic catastrophe wasn't just some natural disaster caused by new viruses like smallpox. A virus operates very differently in a healthy society versus one whose agricultural networks, community structures, and social fabrics are being actively destroyed by war, mass displacement, and forced labor.
7: To actually understand how that destruction was managed, the essay uses a very specific term, colonial thanatelepolitics.
8: Right, and we need to be clear here, this is distinct from the philosopher Akine Membe's concept of necropolitics, which focuses on how sovereignty creates literal death worlds. Thanatolopolitics, in this specific historical context, describes a colonial capitalist structure. It's a system that doesn't necessarily want to kill its workers. After all, it needs them alive to extract wealth, but it deliberately exposes specific populations to extreme risks of exhaustion, toxicity, and death, essentially treating their bodies as disposable economic inputs.
9: The physical toll of this thanatopolitics is absolutely staggering. Just consider the mercury emissions from colonial Andean silver production between 1574 and 1810. We are looking at an estimated 39,000 tons of toxic mercury vapor released in Potosí and another 17,000 tons in Huancavelica. All that silver was shipped off to Europe and Asia, but this massive, devastating toxic legacy remained firmly in the Andes, slowly poisoning the very communities who were forced to extract the wealth in the first place.
10: And this extraction relied heavily on brutal systems like the Mita, a forced labor draft that literally tore Andean communities apart, and the vast sugar plantations that drove the transatlantic slave trade.
11: So the crucial point we have to remember is that when we try to calculate colonial wealth, we simply cannot just look at the price of silver today and attach a modern monetary value to it. That completely ignores the incalculable human cost. You literally can't put a price tag on a poisoned community, a decimated population, or a human life utterly consumed by the colonial machine.
4: So how on earth did the Empire legally justify this level of violence? Well, through documents like the 1513 Requerimiento, conquistadors were legally required to read this text to indigenous populations, demanding their immediate submission to the church and the Spanish crown. And if they resisted, the document explicitly stated that any resulting deaths, damages, and enslavement would be entirely their own fault. It was a remarkably chilling legal technology, specifically designed to preemptively shift all moral responsibility for colonial violence directly onto the victims themselves. Now, you might be wondering, did anyone at the time push back? It's important to note there were internal critiques. Figures like Bartolomé de las Casas argued fiercely against these abuses, proving that colonial violence could absolutely be questioned within its own era. In response, the Crown passed the laws of Burgos in 1512, which tried to limit abuse but ultimately just institutionalized the forced labor system. And the church was deeply involved here too. While it certainly provided some moral critique, it was also a massive economic powerhouse. It managed land, tithes, and credit, making it an entirely integral part of the very material structure of the colonial world.
12: And it's crucial to understand this violence wasn't somehow isolated to the 1500s. Fast forward to 1781, with the genuinely brutal executions of indigenous leaders Tupac Amaru II and Miquela Bastidas. Their bodies were dismembered and displayed across the territory, a horrific display of sovereign power using death as a literal political education.
13: Precisely. And as we trace this thread through the loss of colonies in 1898 to the Civil War in 1936 and right into today's digital era, we see that imperial memory is constantly being repurposed to serve the political needs of whatever the current moment happens to be.
14: But then a massive shift happens in the 19th century. As Spain tried to forge a modern national identity, all the messy complexities of the 16th century were scrubbed away. The alliances, the mercury poisoning, the legal debates, all completely erased. What was left behind was a very carefully curated myth. The conquistador was transformed into a national archetype of unapologetic, uncompromising masculinity and bravery. This simplified, heroic model became a highly flexible symbol that completely different political movements could pick up and use for their own ends.
7: Which brings us to a crucial historical bridge in the 20th century, the colonial war in Morocco. The brutal counterinsurgency tactics and hypermilitarized culture developed in the Rif region by the so-called Army of Africa were eventually brought right back to the Spanish Peninsula during the 1936 Civil War.
15: Exactly. This colonial military experience essentially paved the way for Franco's dictatorship, which then eagerly appropriated those sanitized myths of empire, Catholicism, and Hispanidad to justify its own incredibly violent authoritarian rule.
14: And that legacy isn't just some academic debate. It is a raw, open wound today. This number, 114,226, is the minimum estimate of victims of forced disappearances from the Spanish Civil War and the ensuing dictatorship. Many of those people still lie in completely unmarked graves. So when people praise Francoist history or casually use imperial symbols today, it isn't happening in a vacuum. It is happening in a country where democratic memory is still actively trying to identify human remains. It is a deeply sensitive contemporary issue.
16: Which brings us right back to our opening question. Why are groups of young men chanting for Cortez today? The essay points to a very modern convergence of authoritarian nostalgia, reactionary masculinity, and digital radicalization. The curated, mythical conquistador, a man who conquers, dominates, and absolutely never apologizes, turns out to be a perfect avatar for the modern manosphere. It offers a very simple, powerful fantasy of dominance to those who might be feeling displaced or frustrated by modern social changes.
17: But here is where we must be incredibly careful. We cannot blame the technology as if it has a mind of its own. Algorithms do not want to promote authoritarianism or colonial nostalgia. We really shouldn't anthropomorphize AI.
18: Absolutely right. These digital recommendation and moderation systems simply execute the mathematical, institutional, and corporate choices made by tech platforms. They are entirely optimized for specific outcomes, usually maximizing our time and attention on the screen above all else.
19: So, it's all about how this digital architecture actually functions. Platforms design their systems to maximize engagement. Algorithms quickly learn that extreme, polarizing, and highly emotional content is what keeps people clicking and watching. Consequently, nuanced historical reality is pushed right to the side. Simplistic, historically false, and often quite aggressive narratives are algorithmically amplified until they become completely normalized within certain digital communities. Let's face it. A 10-second video glorifying conquest travels much faster than a nuanced essay explaining colonial thanatopolitics.
4: which forces a massive, urgent societal question upon us. What responsibility do platforms actually bear when their infrastructure amplifies false, dehumanizing, or openly authoritarian narratives? We're seeing regulatory efforts like the European Union's Digital Services Act beginning to demand real transparency, asking platforms to seriously assess the systemic risks their algorithms pose to the public sphere. Because determining who gets heard and what gets amplified is ultimately a political choice with very real-world consequences.
2: And the rise of generative AI and deepfakes adds an entirely new, rather terrifying layer of complexity to this. For centuries, historians analyzing a document would simply ask, who wrote this and why? Today, we have to ask a terrifying new preliminary question. Did this document ever actually exist in the first place? We can now generate completely fake historical audio and video at scale. However, the essay does note that AI can also be leveraged positively, to fact-check, to provide necessary context, and to reintroduce the very historical nuance that these simplistic myths try so hard to erase.
12: So, ultimately, why are Hernan Cortes and Francisco Pizarro present in 2026? It's not because the 16th century somehow survived intact. They are present because every subsequent generation deliberately decided what to preserve: the victory, the wealth, the myth of masculine dominance, and exactly what to erase: the indigenous alliances, the mercury poisoning, the forced labor, and the devastating human cost. Memory isn't passive. It is a continuous act of curation.
7: If you want to explore the brilliant research behind this analysis, we absolutely recommend reading the full essay from the AIthropology Lab at aithropologylab.org/en/essays/Cortes-Pizarro-Thanatopolitics-Imperial-Memory.
20: So we'll leave you with this final thought. 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Thanks for joining us for this explainer, and keep questioning the past.
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